0: 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Repeat champions for the first time in baseball in 25 years. The Dodgers are World Series champs.
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0: Live from London, the Championships Wimbledon return to ESPN. 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

0: broken ankle. 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

0: 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Mark Zeno and Andre Snellings. World Cup rolling on as Portugal and Ronaldo survive a very late scare from Croatia last night. So it was interesting. For whatever reason, my kids are cheering for Portugal. And I tried to ask them why they're not cheering for the United States. And like, because Ronaldo plays for Portugal. And apparently 10-year-olds who live their life online, like mine do way too much, are infatuated with Ronaldo. I think it's the hair. I'm jealous of that.
1: So they're rooting for Portugal, but not, I thought you were saying Portugal and the United States.
0: Not
1: the U.S.
0: But not the U.S.
1: Well, I don't care for that.
0: Listen,
1: what are we doing here?
0: Well, we're contemplating giving them up for adoption at this point.
1: Fair.
0: So
2: that's the only remedy.
3: Did you let them know that you serve this country proudly?
0: They're well aware. They're well aware of
1: my
0: exploits.
1: Are they aware of the hot temperatures?
0: They are very well aware. Apparently, Devin's parents are not aware of the hot temperatures. More on that.
3: We'll get to that later.
0: Yeah, but nonetheless. So they were rooting for Portugal the whole way, and we're watching the match. I have to say match. Can't say game. Stupid soccer term.
2: Terminology.
0: Match. Yeah. Anyway, so watching the match last night, and when they scored in the last minute, when Croatia did, I was like, oh, my God, they scored. They tied it up. And then, of course, what happens, we have to review everything in soccer because why not? And this was within like a minute or so of the game actually ending in stoppage time. They go to VAR. There's a system that uses a sensor or chip inside the ball to detect a faint touch by Croatia's, I'm not even going to try this guy's last name, Igor Maranovic, before the ball.
2: You said you're not going to try it, then immediately tried it.
0: Well, listen, you know, I was fooling myself. I wasn't going to try to get it right. I was going to try to say it.
2: Okay.
0: Anyway, but before the ball reached the offside player, the touch was barely visible, if at all, to the naked eye. I think a lot of people, when we've seen the replays over and over again, and you use the system that shows when the ball is touched, it looked like it went off the Portugal player, which would have negated the offsides, which would have allowed the goal to stand, and they would have went into extra time. Nonetheless, the goal was disallowed. I guess the issue here is this. You know, it's one of these things where it's like, when it comes to video replay, and this isn't just about soccer and the World Cup, it goes across the board. We do this thing where we overuse it to adjudicate a rule correctly, mm-hmm. right? Go back to the USA match against Bosnia. VAR was used to determine whether Flo Balogun got a red card or not mm-hmm. because the slow-mo looked a lot different than the real live action. And that kind of determines how some of these rules are adjudicated and how they're you know, the rules are used, and it changes the outcome of games. So where are you on VAR, or at least a video replay, and what they did here?
2: Yeah, so I'm all, you know, to the short answer is the use of the sensor in the ball and touching the ball or not. I feel like that's maybe a positive use for it because it gives a tool that we don't have. Like you pointed out, the human eye had trouble seeing it, but the sensor can detect it. So maybe that if it's used consistently moving forward, kind of like the technology in tennis or the baseball strike zone, then it can become a positive and something that's just a part of the game. The using it to trigger the Balogun, I didn't love that, because, and as you pointed out, the replay, if you like slow it down and then like stop it at certain times, things that happen really quick in live action don't always look the same. Or, you know what I'm saying? Like, it's hard to parse out intention using something like VAR. But, for whether the ball was touched or not, I would think that would be what this, technology could best be used for.
0: Yeah, and the other thing that the video replay does a lot is verifies or nullifies the offsides in soccer, which, again, millions of Americans still struggling to understand. I just want a line. Just give me an offside line. I don't have a problem with offsides as a call. Just put a line where if you're on one side, you're onside, and on the other side, you're offside, and everybody understands it. That would be a lot easier. But again, who am I to try to fix soccer internationally? I'm not. I do think the intervention of this whole thing and when it's applied is always the issue. And it's the same thing here with American football, right? When do we get the call down from New York for video replay versus when the officials decide, no, we're not going to review this, right? Mm-hmm. Like, the intermittent and sort of inconsistent use of VAR for soccer and even in American sports can drive fans nuts because there is no set standard you have to clear to initiate replay. And that's the troublesome part.
2: Yeah, absolutely. I think that the technology needs to be used a lot smarter across the board. And I referenced a little bit, you know, I'm watching Wimbledon on the TV right there. Like in tennis, there was a time period where they were testing out their technology for, is the ball in or out? And it was, you know, voluntary for a while. And then they had the players had to request it. And now it's just, I don't even know if they have lines people for the most part anymore. They just use that technology because it's an intelligent use of the technology. I think that in football, during the break, we were talking about like the chains. Why are we still using chains? Why aren't we using technology? You pointed out like a laser across the field. If the ball's touching the laser, all right, great.
0: It's like your garage door laser. If something gets in the way of it.
2: Exactly.
0: There you go. It tells you exactly that it's a first down or not. I mean, it should be that simple at this point in time.
2: Yeah.
0: Sadly, it's not. You know, and just for the football thing, I've said for years, the chains aren't the issue. Mm-hmm. The spotting of the ball is the problem. There is some level of inconsistency in where the ball is supposed to be spotted and everything else, and that's kind of what gets people more up in arms than necessarily not having a laser or not having a automated first down system in the NFL. But we could go on and on here. Manifestly, you know what doesn't matter for Portugal? Because they're going to get smoked by Spain in the next round anyway. That much
2: I can
0: tell you with a fair amount of certainty. Up next, the other moves that have happened in the NBA. Besides the headline grabber, we'll evaluate those next. It's ESPN Radio and the ESPN app.
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24: Happy 4th of July, everybody, and welcome to the best of college football talk here on The Chuck Oliver Show. David Holloway here with you. I'll be getting everything all set up for you today as we go through what we have had for the past couple weeks. We're going to start off with a classic that we have on all the time. He is Cooper Patagna. He is here to talk about all things college football with Chuck. And here is Cooper Patagna to get us all started.
25: Manning Passing Academy. Fantastic quarterback play there. The instructors are top notch. Just so much to talk about. Let's bring in somebody who was there from CBS Sports. You know him, covers college football as well as anybody. It's Cooper Patagna. Cooper, what's up, brother?
26: Hey, not too much, man. Looking forward to talking about some of these guys. A lot of really, really talented quarterbacks there in that beautiful town in Thibodaux, Louisiana.
25: So, Arch Manning, I know that a couple of months back, I want to say that you had him in a really early look-ahead first overall pick scenario for next year's draft. I was won over by Arch literally watching him walk through SEC media days. I was like, this is going to work. And then it didn't really work, not to the max that it could. Tell me what you think is ahead for 2026 with Arch.
26: I think if he can build on the last 6 weeks of the season and what he did, not only from a statistical production standpoint, but just the way he played the game. And what I mean by that is I think you could see the speed of the game slow down for him. And that was the biggest thing. And then on top of that, it really got back to that playmaking ability we saw a year before, and we expected that to kind of continue over the first half of the season, and it didn't. But Arch Manning, you know, just a guy, seeing him up close in person, I think every year he's gotten incrementally better. We haven't seen one of those sizable leaps yet, obviously, when he's, you know, the number one prospect in the country just a few years ago. But I think the continuity, the trajectory for him has been a steady climb. So if he can bottle up the momentum that he built over the second half of the season last year, bring that into this year, and continue to kind of work on the things that he needs to get better at, I think the sky's the limit for him. So, you know, this event, I think you always got to be careful and be a little cautious and throw some cold water on it. You don't want to get too carried away one way or the other, whether it's positive or negative, and drawing praise or criticism on these guys. But he looks the part physically, and that's the biggest thing. He can make every throw on the field. I know he had that one errant throw out there, but a handful of guys who also kind of went through the same thing. So I think he's on par to have a great season this year for Texas.
25: All right, Julian Sain, I was a believer, and I should be because it's real, but I also watched Indiana be five kinds of nasty on defense when they played, and he never really recovered. Tell me what you think is ahead for that kid, because the talent is there.
26: Yeah, absolutely. It's not a talent issue. I think, you know, what you brought up with Indiana, if there's going to be a drawback on him, let's start there. It's probably going to be the athleticism in the pocket, the mobility, the ability to improvise and create outside the pocket. That's not his game. He is a pure pocket passer. And this is a kid that, you know, since I've been studying around at high school in San Diego, he's always had the skill set of the guy that can manage the game at an extremely high level. He's accurate. He plays with anticipation. He is a very timely quarterback. And he played with a little bit more zip over the weekend and velocity than what I have seen in the past. So if you're looking at Julian Sain, you're looking at the potential kind of drawbacks for him. One would potentially be, all right, what does that arm strength kind of look like? One would be the athleticism that we kind of talked about, and the other one would be the frame. And I thought he's put on a good amount of weight and feels better in that area as well. So if you want to talk about guys that are just very clean, very mature, ahead of the curve, that would be Julian Sain. I kind of like the way that he fit in, and he offers a different type of skill set that's going to fit in a very just kind of like West Coast offense like you see in San Francisco. So excited about him, and I think that's going to be a guy that's also going to take another step this upcoming season.
25: So Trinidad Chambliss, I got no questions about him as a college quarterback. He can do that. I saw it happen in the SEC and in the playoffs. As far as being a Sunday guy, though, remember the first time I was up next to Chase Daniel, like I remember he was always like 6 foot, 6 foot, 6 foot. I was like, Chase Daniel's about 5'10". Give me the real about Trinidad Chambliss, because honestly, I look at him and I go, the kid can play quarterback. Can he do it in the NFL at a high level?
26: Yeah, that's the question. And he's listed at 6'1", 200 pounds on the Ole Miss website. I think he's closer to 5'11". And, you know, the first real opinion that I had of him is that he kind of reminds me of Russell Wilson, just the way that he's built. He's super compact. He's got a very explosive lower body. And when you look at him kind of in the pocket, and the way that he generates velocity, he's kind of like a middle infielder turning two. And that's what I like about his game. Everything is just kind of succinct. And he's always using his athleticism very efficiently in a way that, you know, obviously helps his game a lot. So, yeah, your question about whether or not it translates to the Sunday level, what I can say about this is the mobility does, certainly the intangibles does, the way that he sees the game, the athleticism. When you're undersized, you need to have all the traits that help you overcompensate when you are making that transition to the next level. So between the ears, I think Trinidad Chambliss is A+, right? And I think he's kind of on that fringe point. Like I mentioned, Russell Wilson went in the third. I think Trinidad is probably going to be a day two guy. And if you really like him, you'll take him in the second round. And if not, he'll probably be there in the third. And that's one of those guys. If you have the right system, you can make it work around Trinidad Chambliss. So, I mean, if he has the type of production that he had last year and Ole Miss has the type of team success, I don't think there's any reason to think that he can't be in the top tier of quarterbacks next year.
25: Couple more questions with a guy who knows. Consume him at CBS Sports. It is Cooper Patagna. Okay. I remember CJ Carr when he was being recruited. He's a high school senior. And one of the reviews was he's the most 30-year-old, 17-year-old I've ever seen play quarterback. And it was all about poise and staying at 5, not going 1 to 10. Tell me what we know about CJ a couple years later, because that was always an interesting sort of commentary about him.
26: Yeah, there's a lot of buzz coming out of this camp just about CJ Carr. And, you know, I went back and I watched the first game he started against Miami last season. And obviously Miami going to the national championship, we know what type of defense they had. And there was a play in the first half where he worked down to three progressions and hit his running back out of the backfield. It's a really simple, you know, progression that he gets through. But you're like, you don't really see that as often for inexperienced quarterbacks making their first start in that type of game. And I think that's kind of him. He's just a cerebral player. You mentioned the poise word. I think that kind of describes him as well. And everything about him, like he's confident with conviction without being arrogant. This is a guy that's been around the game for a very long time. His grandfather's Lloyd Carr. He believes in his mind that he deserves to be in the setting with some of the top quarterbacks in the country, and that he more than likely, I would guess, believes that he is the top quarterback in the country. And, you know, quick release, super smooth, and he's the guy that can extend plays as well. Like, I love the flexibility. He also feels like he's got another set of eyes on the back of his head, the way that he avoids and escapes the pocket. So he's got the toolkit. Sometimes it kind of lures you to sleep, you know, just playing the chess game in the short to intermediate part of the field, but he can make every throw in the game as well. So, yeah, he was a guy that was super sharp, and you said it. I mean, I wrote in my article, he feels like a 10-year NFL vet, right? Everything about what he does almost kind of bores you mechanically, to the release, to the accuracy, and that's a good thing. You can win a lot of football games that way, especially when you have the roster that Notre Dame has. So, yeah, everything that I thought he would be, I thought he delivered, and obviously it's a limited setting just in terms of the reps that you get to see, but he was really, really sharp.
25: All right, one of the biggest stories for me going into the season is, hey, Lincoln Riley, it's kind of time. And if I want to ask you about Lincoln Riley or USC, I can actually skip those. I can ask you about Jaden Maiva. Can he be a game wrecker? Can he elevate? Because that's what's supposed to happen this year to Lincoln Riley. That team's supposed to elevate. Well, that has to be Jaden Maiva, right?
26: Right. Yeah, that's an interesting one. You know, I like Jaden Maiva for what he is, and I think he is an above average to good starting quarterback in the Big Ten. And, you know, I think the question really kind of when I wrote him up, I thought that was a guy that from an arm talent standpoint, I thought it was a little bit pedestrian. I kind of felt that on tape kind of going into it a little bit. But in terms of what he represents and being able to operate that offense, and, you know, he had some guys last year, man. I mean, you think about what they had on the perimeter with Mekhi Lemon, Jacoby Lane as well. Both those guys gone to the NFL. So to your point, can he be the guy that elevates USC in the Big Ten over teams like Ohio State, over teams like Oregon and Indiana? That remains to be seen for me. And obviously, you know, you got 10 other players on the field at the same time that are going to have a say in that. But, you know, I think right now it's kind of the line of demarcation. Does this guy have the ability to be a starter at the NFL, or is he just a good quarterback for USC that fits in the system? And right now that's the question I'm asking. There was nothing I saw one way or the other that maybe kind of go back and question that conclusion that I already had. So we'll see with him. Not so much of a question mark at the collegiate level, but certainly when you're projecting forward.
25: Folks, with Cooper, it goes so far beyond, oh, he threw off his back foot. It is real drill down analysis, and it's wonderful stuff, Cooper. I appreciate your insight all the time, man. Thank you.
26: Thank you, Chuck. Appreciate it.
25: Cooper Patagna, CBS Sports. All right, short break, and we will return next. Joe Cook, Inside Texas, on 3.
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0: here Tuesday. What are we doing?
1: We're doing the same thing we do all the time since 2014. Talking college football all week, all year, all across the network. 9 states, 71 sticks. What a wonderful thing. Let's welcome right now. Always stuff going on in Athens worth paying attention to from UGA Sports. It is Jed May. Jed, welcome back, brother. How's your Tuesday?
2: Doing good, man. How are you? How's yours?
1: Really good. It's the middle of June, and there's still a bunch of college football stuff to talk about, and some of it involves on the field. Kirby's doing Kirby stuff, except instead of getting 4-star and 5-star, like, kids that were uncommitted, he's flipping now. They got a kid from UF last weekend. They just flipped a 4-star wide receiver from Penn State. Kirby's on the hunt, isn't he?
2: Yeah, for sure. I think, you know, there's been some kind of, you know, I guess angst among our readers of, you know, why is Georgia so low in the recruiting rankings and where's all this top end talent? I think now's the time of year where you might see Kirby Smart trying to, like you said, start flipping some of those guys. And I think this, you know, it could be this new strategy of, hey, we're going to see what the market is and then kind of come in with our offers a little bit later for some of these top guys. But yeah, Kennedy Jackson, offensive tackle from Florida, at a position of need. And then Jameer Dean, a receiver from Penn State, whose recruitment, you know, 2 months ago, no one really knew who he was. And then all these schools kind of came in on him right at the beginning of May. He committed to Penn State, Georgia State on him, and, you know, got him into class yesterday.
1: I haven't spoken to you. It might have been a week or might be 2 weeks.

0: football in Texas, which, nothing against the competition, some recent quarterbacks have played, but, you know, Brock Vandegrift played small school football. Ryan Puglisi played small school football. Jared Curtis, for that matter, played small school football. So, you know, he's got that going for him. And then I think he's a good guy to get, you know, again, you've got Jaden Wade, the top quarterback in 2028 committed. And I think he's a good guy to get in the room. If he's high up, see the high. He might not have the true highest upside of anybody out there, but he's a high floor guy who knows what he's doing and is going to make right decisions. And that's something Kirby Smart prioritizes at the quarterback position.
1: Okay, so let's talk myth versus reality, because it's easy to hear, well, we got outbid or we didn't spend enough or whatever. And I was like, no, I've been around Athens. The recession never hit there. It never slowed down in Athens. They're not cheap. They spend. Absolutely. That's one of the reasons Kirby took the job. They got the commitment to do that. So that's been going on a decade. Was it just the focus or approach, though? Because losing a kid like Jackson Cantwell, I don't think it was just money. It might have been an approach of any sort of other thing as to when you'll get paid or how much or guaranteed. Just has there been any change from Georgia in how they are approaching high school kids?
0: Yeah, I mean, I think these past couple cycles, you've seen them. I think they're prioritizing guys who want to be there. And I think you've seen them pitch, like, every recruit you talk to says, oh, yeah, Georgia's where you go to get to the league. Georgia's where you get developed. It's eerie that every kid you ask about Kirby Smart and you say, they say the same thing. He's a guy who's going to push you to be your best every day. And I think Georgia's kind of hit this point the last couple cycles where they're, they kind of hit a take or leave it point, I think, with these kids. And they're like, look, if you want to be here, if you want to buy into the culture and it's going to be hard, but you're going to get developed down the road, all that stuff, then great. If not, like, they kind of hit a point where they're not going to play the games with these kids at a point. And I think they've got a value on every kid. And I think there's some kids you go a little above and beyond that value for, whether it's because of position of need or whatever. But, you know, at a certain point, they're not going to pay a incoming unproven freshman receiver $1.8 million. You know, you're not going to pay a guy like Jackson Cantwell, you know, what he was reported to get over $2 million from Miami. They're just not going to do it. And they're going to prioritize the guy. They're going to prioritize the guys on the roster. They're going to prioritize transfers who have done it. And they're going to prioritize a culture that they've got in Athens. And Kirby Smart believes the combination of all that stuff is going to be enough to continue winning championships. Now, I think we're still a couple years away from seeing the full returns of that. But obviously, you know, you won two SEC championships back in over the last 2 years, and that's a pretty good start.
1: Stuff going on in Athens. Jed May, he knows stuff. UGA Sports is where you can get him. It's an on-3 effort, and it's wonderful there. Go to UGA Sports. If you're a Georgia fan, you're a fan of somebody playing the Dogs, that's where you can get prepped. UGA, one of the first schools to take a stand, a public stand against scheduling Texas Tech. I don't remember a whole lot of cross-pollination between those athletic departments. Why do they feel so strongly about it, you think?
0: Yeah, I think it's one of those things where, you can say that you're not really going to have to schedule them anyway. Like, it's more of a thing for the Big 12 schools because they're obviously on the conference schedule and all that. But, with Josh Brooks and Jerry Moorhead have both been very vocal about, we need some congressional legislation, we need oversight, we need this, we need that. And I think this is another flashpoint issue where, to illustrate, like, hey, we've got this guy who's put, you know, $90,000 worth of bets. He's bet on his own team. He's done this. He's done that. And somehow, like we've seen so often in college sports, you find a friendly judge and abracadabra, he can play. And I think that's another thing where they can point to and say, hey, we need some kind of oversight and whatever on this stuff. So, it's easy to say. I mean, again, like you said, I don't remember the last time Georgia played Texas Tech in any, revenue or even semi-revenue sport. If I'm forgetting something, that's on me. But yeah, I think it's another thing to point to where they can point to and say, hey, you remember how we've said all these ones that we need congressional legislation? It's because of stuff like this.
1: Wrapping up, me and Jed May, UGA Sports, it's on 3. Okay, here's the ultimate win if you're in the media, is you said something and it becomes a topic for other people. Like Jed May said, and then, you know, like a radio show's talking about it. Phil Steele said, Georgia will have 3 All-Americans this year, first-team All-Americans this year, and 2 second-team All-Americans. Drew Bobo, man, you could lose a guy in the pivot that late in the season who's as good as him.

0: Just comment what kind of difference that could make, because SEC title game, playoff game, he's not there, and it was a whole different deal.
1: Yeah, I mean, one, he's a talented guy for starters, but then you lose so much with the checks and the getting the unit on the right page, like all this stuff that you hear about with centers. And it's huge. And you got a guy like Malachi Toliver, you know, he did the best he can, but he was a red shirt freshman maybe, he was a red shirt freshman and he just hadn't played a whole lot, and he did the best he could, but that's a tough spot to get thrown into. And that's why, you know, people look at Georgia losing in the playoff the last few years. You know, last year you're missing your starting center, and then that's not an excuse. Teams deal with injuries, but that's a tough spot. And you know, the Notre Dame game a couple of years ago, there was so much extenuating stuff surrounding that game between Kirby's dad and Gunner making his first start. Drew Bobo, I mean, he's anchored that line, right? That's what centers are for, is as much for their smarts, their ability to check. So when you've got a guy like Drew Bobo and you've got a guy like Gunner Stockton who's been playing, he's in college football forever. He's going to be making his season opener will be his 15th starter or whatever. Those two guys have seen a lot, and they'll be able to get Georgia in the right calls, right plays more often than not. You just got to execute them after that, which matters, of course, too. But that's a great start to know what you're doing. And Drew Bobo is a centerpiece of that.
0: All right. I only want to ask you about one more guy, and it Phil Steele said his second team All-American team included Ellis Robinson. Jed, am I remembering correctly? There was a stretch, like maybe towards the end of last year, he got into about a 4 or 5 week stretch where it was one alien level play after. I mean, just silly athletic stuff from Ellis. It was fun to watch. It was high level stuff.
1: Yeah, that guy is. I mean, like you said, he's an alien, and he's. I think the light came on the second half of the season. He's got used to the physicality of SEC football. He's only going to get bigger and stronger with another 8 months in the Georgia weight program, and that's a guy who, you know, Kirby Smart's coached a lot of good corners over his coaching career, and especially in Georgia, but like this kid can really be one of the best, and that does so much for your defense when you feel confident that you can throw that guy anywhere and he can shut down the side of the field when you're facing some of these receivers. And DeMelo Jones too, like DeMelo Jones played well. I know he didn't have the greatest Sugar Bowl in the world, but he that's a really good, like when you at the end of last season, you're looking at what Georgia was losing, what was coming back. You look at that corner group and you're like, man, those guys, that is as strong of a 1-2 punch as you're going to find anywhere in the country with Ellis Robinson and DeMelo Jones. So that's between them two and KJ Bolden, like it doesn't really matter who you've got at the other safety and at star. That Georgia secondary is going to be really good.
0: Jed May said we're going to be talking about that for the next week, probably. Brother, I appreciate you making time as always. Thank you for coming on.
1: Absolutely. Anytime.
0: On Three is where you can consume him. It is Jed May, UGA Sports. We take a short break. We continue next.
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1: Hour one on Tuesday. Ooh, I know what that means. You're right. Favorite guest of the week. So much insight because when I told you last week, when he's not with us, it's because he's either testing every kid between, like, I don't know, 10 and 15 in the state of South Carolina. Sometimes he's on a beach with his wife. That's an anniversary thing. But otherwise, he's at the combine. He's doing something like that. And he is back with us in his regular spot today. He is College Football Matrix. It's Dave Bartu. Dave, how's your day, man?
2: Oh, dude, my day's going good. Nice cool weather outside, here late June out in the Pacific Northwest. No bugs, no humidity. We're good to go.
1: All right. I want to jump into what you, and I told people what you do. You give everybody the elevator speech real quick.
2: Just telling stories with numbers. No X's, no O's. Just taking a look at a database and trying to figure out who a coach is, who a player is, who a team is. And using numbers to create efficiencies, reduce risk. That's what it's about over here.
1: So there is a subset of guys who have either extensive and sometimes successful head coaching careers on their resume, or maybe they just got some experience and now they've taken a step back. I just want to throw a smattering of names out there and get feedback from you on what we really have from some guys that we think we, you know, probably have a pretty formed opinion about. Tell me what a school would really get by hiring Hugh Freeze, because obviously it worked at Ole Miss. It worked at Arkansas State for a year. It worked at Liberty. It worked in every single way at Auburn except the outcome of the game, and that's the one that got him fired. Tell me what's real about Hugh Freeze as a coaching candidate.
2: Right now, I don't know. I don't know who he is in terms of the motivation at this point, you know, because, like you said, he was successful everywhere he was at. Very successful, you know, and so even at Auburn, the only thing that really couldn't click, was the offense. Because it was still a really solid defense last year. So, you know, I think if I'm an athletic director, if I'm interviewing Hugh Freeze, the resume's there. I think the intangible part of it is the psychological. What's the motivation? You know, which Hugh Freeze am I going to get? And for how long? You know, how long can he stay motivated even if he comes to my school? So he had a great run as a head coach, as a play caller. But for me, you know, the biggest question mark is, you know, what's the motivation? Because right now, since Auburn let him go, you don't hear much about him out there. You know, in terms of trying to get another job, looking for something, maybe that'll change come October, November. You know, that's something that I always have my ear to the ground to, listening for the rumblings of agents on behalf of their coaches looking for jobs. You know, a couple of years ago, Bill Belichick was doing the tour, trying to convince anybody to take him. Gary Patterson, same thing, been trying to get somebody to take him for years, and finally USC bit. So, I think we'll have a better read on it, come November, if he wants to get back into coaching or not.
1: Another guy, Mike Gundy, and I can't imagine he would come back and be somebody's coordinator or play caller, but I don't know that. Mike Gundy, here's why. It would have to be a new category for you in measuring guys. It would have to be a new eval because it's this big asterisk. Okay, why did he get fired? I don't think with Gundy it was just the wins, losses. It was the wins and losses became a result of him wanting to fight back and shake his fist about the new financial landscape in college football. It's like, why he started, that program started to slide bothers me as much as the actual record.
2: Oh man, I think it's multi-pronged. I think it goes back to even before the financial side of it. I think the big thing, to me, this was my observation, is Oklahoma State with Mike Gundy had an upward curve in winning. and they work themselves consistently into the top 25 at the end of the year. And don't get me wrong, Mike Gundy's really good head coach. But what also was happening at that time is T. Boone Pickens was dumping hundreds of millions into the school or into the football program, and their recruiting went from the 40s to the 20s. And so the recruiting level, the money coming in, matched the wins. And somewhere in there, I felt, and it's probably around the time T. Boone died, and the money slowed down, and it felt to me that Mike Gundy said, I don't need the money. I am so good, I can win without this recruiting. And I think that was the beginning of the end of all of this. And this was a long time ago. I mean, we're talking 6-7 years ago. But to me, when you have a head coach that starts talking, I don't need the players, I can do this with anybody. And that was kind of his attitude. And we saw the recruiting slide. And we saw the classes go into the 30s and into the 40s. And the win totals went from 10 to 9 to 8. And there was a couple year lag. And then finally we got to down to the bottom third of recruiting in the Big 12. And we're barely staying at 500. And at this point he had painted himself in the corner of my way or the highway. And how I do things is the best way. And I think he just got to the point of he was so big, so popular, I think he just went to his head, and he refused to do anything to change, and ultimately that was his end at Oklahoma State.
1: One more guy who we all know about and had a long resume and success. Do schools, they do ask you in general, hey, we need a coach, what do you think? But they do come to you with specific names. Hey, we're interested in Joe Smith, tell us about Joe. If someone asks you about Mark Stoops, what's the dossier?
2: Yeah, average guy. Just an average guy. You know, if he's on the list, I'm not sure what job it would be for. You know, on the plus side, he was able to really change the recruiting curve at Kentucky and brought the talent there. I don't know how much of that was him versus Vince Merrill. Okay.
1: You talked about that before. You talked about Blumgren at Stanford. When the guy behind the guy ain't there, it changes.
2: Exactly. It can change a lot. Staffing, right? So let's say he's a slightly above average recruiter. Does he, you know, how well does he staff defensively? Always put out a really good defense for the most part, from good to elite, but it won the games. What he couldn't do is field an offense. You know, the one year with their NFL draft pick, can't remember his name, and Liam Cohen. That was their only good offensive year in his career. The rest of it was
1: Levis.
2: Levis. There you go. Right. The rest of his games are trying to win 13-10. You know, that was it. So, to me, and then ultimately you put those two things together, the players, the coaches, the schedule. He didn't bring wins above expectations. He wasn't above average. So hiring him, I don't care what level it's at, you're going to get average results because he's an average head coach.
1: One more guy, Jay Norvell, who I look at him and it blows my mind to think he played for Hayden Fry. But like he's mid-60s, dude. You would never guess that. But now he's not a head coach anymore, and that's where he had gotten to in his career. What sort of value do he bring to his alma mater? Because he's back there with Ferentz.
2: Yeah, I'm not sure much of anything. You know, he had a really good run at Nevada as a head coach. You know, the 2017 to 21, and Colorado State took the risk on bringing him in. Didn't work, and so now he's back with Iowa. Kirk as a head coach of Iowa, it really doesn't seem to matter who he brings in as position coaches. They just do well there. It's a fine-tuned watch is what it is at Iowa, and it's run the way Kirk wants it to go. So I'm not sure how much Jay brings in, but consider this. Jay has been successful as an OC several different areas, but his offense is a lot more up-tempo, so I don't think that fits the Big Ten or Kirk Ferentz, but his offensive coordinator at Iowa is Tim Lester. And Tim has had a lot of good years at Western Michigan before he had a decline and got fired. So I'm 100% certain that the OC at Iowa is trying to get himself back into position to be a head coach. So Jay is probably there hoping to be part of that process, step into the offensive coordinator position, because like we've talked about, once you're a head coach, these guys are always trying to get back there. So always keep that in mind. Jay was a former head coach. This is what he sees as his path back to being a head coach again.
1: All right, last guy, but I'm going to ask you about before the break. There are times when you see a coaching transition, and I just get this feeling, it's like, brother, this ain't going to work. Jamie Chadwell, what he had rolling at Coastal Carolina was so improbable to begin with. I'm sure Tim Beck's a good coach, but he ain't the head coach there anymore. Tell me what kind of OC South Florida has, because they have a complete reset as well. Tim Beck's another guy who had worked his way up to being head coach, and when he took over, I mean, the bar was so dang high at Coastal Carolina after Grayson McCall and all that, there was no way it was going to stay there.
2: No, that was really, that's a tough takeover, and he was just there. He 23 to 25, so he was there 3 years, and you know, average head coach. I was surprised, actually, when they hired him. My sentiment is he interviewed really, really good. He brings a lot of energy, but when you look at his whole transcript, you know, this guy started high school coaching back in 88, when I was still in high school, and he has bounced around everywhere. He's never really been a full-time OC. You know, at North Carolina State a little bit, and he didn't do a great job there. So I think South Florida is getting, you know, a pretty average offensive coordinator. And with what was gutted, taken with them to Auburn, it might take a little while for South Florida offense to get going with an average OC.
1: Guys, I'm just a guy, somebody on the radio, and I asked Dave all this stuff, rapid fire, just one after another. I prep him for none of this, and he's got all these answers, which is why he told us a story about a month ago out of the blue. Kirby Smart, hey, Dave, this is Kirby. I have some questions. And he's able to rapid fire back to Kirby. Folks, if you want to get in touch with Dave, you can text him. Give him the number, Dave.
2: Yep, it's 971-217-8419. Shoot me out any ideas, questions, comments. Make it about football, but I'll talk to anybody about it.
1: Yep, listener or head coach at Georgia or whatever, just get in touch with Dave because this is what he does. All right, short break. Back, more with Dave Bartu next. 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
1: Conversation part two. That's how we do it on Tuesday in hour one. And he even gives you his cell phone number. Text him. He says, here's the text line. He gives you the digits, and then you get to text Dave, and he'll get back to you. So it could be everybody, like I said, a listener to a head coach. He's had folks on the board of regents, board of trustees, all kinds of questions because it's widgets. You either have people, hours, dollars, scholarships, linebackers, whatever the number is, and you have an outcome, and Dave can kind of help you get there. Dave, one more. Question about coaches from, you know, maybe somewhere from around other than right here. Kalani Sitake, because as the Brendan Sorsby thing sort of played out at Texas Tech, that made BYU a bit more attractive in the Big 12. They were able to keep him, and I guess Penn State, the interest was probably real. Tell me what BYU kept in Coach Sitake.
2: Right, that's a big question. What was true interest there? See, my understanding, there really wasn't any, and it was Matt Campbell all the way on a number of recommendations. So I think Sitake was a little bit more smoke, and I don't ever really expect him to leave. I think he's a BYU lifer. We maybe would dabble in the NFL if he had the opportunity. But from a coaching standpoint, arguably top five job done as a head coach in the last 3 years. You know, everybody's getting overshadowed by Cignetti, and rightfully so. Amazing. Don't expect that replaced in my lifetime. But BYU, I didn't expect them to be doing this in the Big 12. And because they recently joined the Big 12, and the transition usually for programs is very, very difficult. We saw the Utah transition from Mountain West to Pac-12. And so maybe there isn't that big of a gap between where BYU was and now the new Big 12 landscape, but BYU has done a phenomenal job the last few years. We just came out with our head coach grades for the conference, and Kalani was number two. I actually expect him to be number one after Whittingham left for Michigan. Yeah. But he's a solid number two. You can make the case for him being number one. I think he's done a fantastic job, and I don't think he's going anywhere.
1: All right, a little closer back to our part of the country. Let's stop at North Texas. I was talking about the Mean Green yesterday, and that in week one, their game at Indiana, there are actually two programs that day coming off their greatest season ever. It is not nearly as relevant to North Texas because all of their players and coaches and all those, they're in Stillwater now. Tell me about Neil Brown, because North Texas got used to a whole lot of winning really quickly, and now Neil Brown's in charge.
2: Yeah, well, you and I both know in this day and age, replicating something like that is real difficult. It's more lightning in a bottle than anything offensively. But Neil Brown, I like Neil Brown. I think Neil has done a really good job for his career. Now, at West Virginia, I think that the pitfall there in working with him was too long of loyalty to the defensive coordinator. He hired a new guy. It worked out real poorly the first year. Didn't replace him. Hung on, waiting for something to change. And he's just a bad defensive coordinator. And then ultimately, that was the end of it. It was a bad staffing side on the defensive side. Offensively, he's not a great offensive coordinator, but he's a really good head coach. So as long as he stays away from calling plays and he can get the defensive side of the staffing worked out, I think this is a really solid risk in terms of the hire for North Texas.
1: Which of Cignetti's coordinators, and if there's somebody a little further down the food trough there who's, you know, quote, just a position coach, but which of the coordinators is most likely, most attractive, going to be first? Because at some point, you're going to have to replace coaches. And so far, unbelievably, he hasn't really had to do it. He brought Tino back, I know, but which, who do you think is first to kind of get his wings?
2: Well, I think you and I would agree. Chicks dig the long ball. So we're going to go to the offensive side, right? You got to go Mike Shanahan, right? You know, now you and I look at the scoreboard the same way. It's 50% one side, 50% the other, right? Defensive coordinator, offensive coordinator. Both those guys are really good. Whether it's Brian Haynes as a DC, Mike Shanahan as the offensive coordinator. I was surprised neither of them left this year. Honestly, given the run that these guys have had, but, you know, I don't think Mike needs one more year of being awesome. I think of all the guys, he'll be the first one to go off that staff.
1: All right. Last guy I'm going to ask you about, and now we're all the way over to the East Coast. Brian Newberry, head coach at Navy, and maybe I was a simpleton, but I was looking at when he got the promotion. He had been defensive coordinator, and when he got the promotion to head coach, I was like, I'm skeptical because he said he was going to keep the offense the same, but without Ken Niumatalolo. And I was like, so you're not going to do it as well? Well, they're rolling the past 2 years. They're 21-5, and he's figured out how to win bowl games as well, if you still care about that. So to this point, I look at Brian Newberry and I was like, I'll take the L on that one, maybe.
2: I don't disagree with you on that, because I remember when Navy fired Niumatalolo. And, that'd be a curtain I would have loved to have been behind, because my big question was why? This guy's a good coach, good for you, won a lot of games, some big games even at Navy. And Newberry, you know, his defense wasn't that good. Really questioned it. And then his first year, I think, what was his first year? Was it 2023? It was terrible. Whatever the first year was.
1: Yeah.
2: And I'm sure both of us were sitting there laughing going, got that right. Nice job. And yes, the last couple of years instantly, fully turned this whole thing around, and he's doing a great job at Navy, until he's not. And then he'll exit probably like Niumatalolo, and the next Brian Newberry will take over.
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1: Cha-ching! Dave, we'll do it in 7 days.
2: Thank you, buddy. Later.
1: All right, that's Dave Bartu again, from College Football Matrix. So, and I, full endorsement, no money involved, full endorsement, because I use them and they work, for the lights out drops, I use, and then also the cooling gels he was talking about there. I've used that. I also use the warming gel. It's a roll-on thing, and it's just unbelievable. So, anyway, Dave Bartu, it's every Tuesday. Appreciate him coming on. All right, we're going to take a quick break.
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1: Hour two, Chuck Oliver Show on a Wednesday. 9 states, 71 sticks. It's a wonderful, wonderful thing. I appreciate y'all making that true. Talk college football all week and all year and have since 2014. If you are in competition with dogs, being labeled the alpha, like getting an actual plaque, a t-shirt, a belt says you're an alpha. That's kind of what you want. You want to be a big dog there. And we've talked a lot about the Manning Passing Academy, but I said that there was something else going on at the Nike place way out west. And there are a couple of kids there that really had my interest. Let's bring on right now an expert who knows all of it. From 247, he's the director of high school football scouting. It's Andrew Ivins. What's up, brother?
16: Not much, man. Not much. Busy season, right? With all the commitments. A lot of big names coming off the boards the past few weeks, and the future of these programs taking shape.
1: So I'm asking anybody who has eyeballed Peyton Houston in person, can he play quarterback in the SEC? Because I don't know a bunch of 5'10 kids, and, you know, I say all the stuff just by looking at his driver's license. I say, can he play quarterback? It's not just a yes I get. Now, I don't want to tilt your answer, but the consistent answer is, oh, he's great from the pocket. He may be the best pure passer of any of these dudes. Tell me about Peyton Houston and his future at LSU for Lane Kiffin, because Lane picked him and or kept him, I guess, and that's good enough for me.
16: Yeah, and this is a kid, I mean, we've been hearing about, I don't know, 3, 4, 5 years, and you're right. I mean, he does not have the physical gifts maybe as some of these other quarterbacks in this class and in recent classes, but having had a chance to spend time around Peyton Houston at the Elite 11 finals, then the opening finals last week at Nike's world headquarters, I mean, it's hard to come out of that event and not see a kid that's going to have a ton of success on Saturdays. And to be honest, I love kind of the marriage between him and Lane Kiffin, because you look at what Lane was able to do with Trinidad Chambliss last season at Ole Miss. I mean, there's a lot of similarities between Trinidad and Peyton Houston. I mean, obviously they aren't the biggest guys, but when you're on the smaller side, you have to have an explosive arm. And I think we saw that from Peyton Houston. And now there was 12 quarterbacks out there, because I kind of narrowed that field of 20 Elite 11 finalists down to 12. And we thought over the course of the 2 days, I mean, Peyton was the best of the bunch. I think he's a point guard back there. His ability to feed his playmakers, make those anticipatory throws, that all stands out. And then the other thing is, yeah, I mean, he's 5'10 and a half. He's got smaller hands, but he can move around a little bit. He's had one of the best short shuttle times on the offseason camp circuit for that quarterback position. And he's also a kid that's 200 pounds. So I thought just overall, everything we've seen from Peyton here this offseason has been great. And I'm excited to see what he's able to do as a senior before he gets there to Baton Rouge.
1: Okay, Alabama's recruiting class, as it stands now, not a whole lot of numbers and not nearly enough, you know, recruiting stars for their fan base. And there was an oddity to me. Two of their top three recruits play the same position, and it's quarterback, which, of course, you're only going to have one of those. Let's start with Elijah Haven, because he looks like he's about 28, MMA fighter, big giant dude, and he's a 5-star, and apparently he also has quarterback skills. So tell us about Elijah Haven.
16: Well, he's kind of the complete opposite of Peyton Houston, and both these kids are in Louisiana. So, you know, I kind of raised my hand 2 years ago, and I said LSU kind of holds the keys to the car here in terms of which guy are they going to go on. And there's another in-state kid as well, Malachi Ziegler, who's committed to SMU, and you also had Colton Nussmeier, Garrett Nussmeier's younger brother. So LSU had all the pick of the litter. They go with Peyton Houston, and then Alabama comes in and they get Elijah Haven. I mean, I always say it, he's a super-sized quarterback, and, you know, we measured those kids out there at check-in. Elijah Haven was over 6'5". He's 235 pounds, and he wears it well. I know you were talking about the Manning Passing Academy, and, you know, I've been trying to read up as much of that as I can. I thought Todd McShay had a really interesting note just kind of about the lower bodies on some of these quarterbacks. You know, Kamario Taylor there at Mississippi State, Malik Washington out there at Maryland. I mean, those are big guys, and that is Elijah Haven as well. And, you know, this is the Gatorade Player of the Year this past season down there in the boot, set a bunch of records. I think when you get around him, you there are times you want to see a little bit more as a passer just because you know he has it in there. But the flashes are best in class for him. And I just think between the ears, I mean, Elijah Haven's a kid that has had a target on his back for a long time. And he has answered the bell, I think, every single time. And the other thing with him that I think is super unique, I mean, this is a kid that hasn't specialized in quarterback training in an era where, you know, everyone's doing it every weekend, playing seven on seven. Elijah's kind of had this open gym type of approach. I mean, he's a guy that's a really talented basketball player. So he's still kind of figuring out his stroke, but man, if it all comes together, I mean, this is a kid that is going to have NFL scouts drooling because he has the best in class size, the best in class traits, and he can do a lot of things with his arm and his legs as well.
1: Okay, I get it. Trent Seaborn apparently popped out of the womb yelling Roll Tide, and we have lifelong dreams and who I always wanted to play for. And he looks like a good-looking young quarterback prospect who had big to Clemson, Auburn, et cetera. He lives in reality, though. Like, one of them has to lose this, or do they?
16: Well, you know, I kind of thought another school was going to try and swoop in and pry Trent Seaborn away from Alabama, because when you look at this 2027 class of quarterbacks, right, so that's all the rising seniors in high school, it's not the deepest year. And that's not just my opinion, having, you know, gone around the country and seen all these Elite 11 regionals. Like, you kind of get the same feedback, not only from college coaches, but from the decision makers and front offices around the country. So I thought maybe one of these SEC programs that missed out on Plan A was going to pivot to Plan B, because at the end of the day, Trent Seaborn, I mean, this kid has played a ton of football there in the Yellowhammer State. He won a state championship in the 7A classification as an eighth grader. He's walking off the field, right? And there's a photo of him standing next to Peter Woods, who was just selected in the first round of the NFL draft. So he's been doing this for a while, and kind of the big indicator of success on Saturdays and Sundays is the amount of live reps you get on Friday nights, and Trent has a ton of that. Now, with that being said, he thinks he can beat out Elijah Haven, and he doesn't think he can just beat out Elijah Haven. He thinks he can beat out the two quarterbacks that Alabama took the previous cycle. That's what really stands out to me about the Crimson Tide. I know you look right now near the bottom of the SEC rankings when it comes to this 2027 cycle, but they're one of the few programs out there that continues to invest resources and recruiting quarterbacks from the high school ranks. I mean, they're not out there in the transfer portal market going for some of these guys with the high price tag. So, you know, I think it's an interesting approach from Kalen DeBoer and his staff, and it's creating a situation where on the practice fields, a guy like Elijah Haven, who has all the stars next to his name, he's going to be looking over his shoulder at a Trent Seaborn, who might not have the highest of ceilings, but I think that floor is pretty high on a guy like Trent Seaborn.
1: So Kirby Smart, of all coaches, he had a scholarship for a 27 quarterback, and it was getting passed around like a fruitcake at Christmas. He couldn't get anybody to take it. Talk Colton Nussmeier specifically, because it was one of the final of the big quarterbacks to really commit.
16: Yeah, and, you know, you read Dogs 247, you log onto the social media apps. I think, you know, Georgia fans maybe were hoping for a bigger name at that position. And look, I get it. I mean, they've got in the batter's box, and they've tried to get some of these big, you know, five-star prospects, and it just hasn't worked out at the buzzer. But when I look at Georgia and you know, what makes that machine hum, they find quarterbacks that fit what they want to do on offense. And Colton Nussmeier, that's kind of my big takeaway. That was one of them coming out of the Elite 11 finals. You know, Colton didn't make it to the opening finals, but I thought it was a really good 3 days for him out there in Los Angeles. This is a kid that hasn't started a ton of games. He missed a good chunk of his junior season due to a knee injury, but he is a tall, lefty drive ball thrower. And I think where he really excels is working off of play action. He's an opportunistic passer. He's kind of the complete opposite of his brother, who's more of a high volume guy that's going to extend plays with his legs. I think Colton can play within structure. And when I look at Georgia, what they've assembled, not only this recruiting class, but in previous recruiting classes, I mean, they continue to build out one of the top units in all of college football with that tight end room. They got a five-star running back committed this cycle in Kamon Spell. So they need someone that can keep everything together, keep it on schedule. And to me, I think Colton Nussmeier is a perfect fit for what Mike Bobo wants to do. So it'll be interesting to see what the next 6 months look like for him. He has changed schools there in Texas, kind of ruled ineligible after the move. I think they're going to appeal that here, but he's a guy that needs some starts. He's only got 10 of them right now through the first 3 years of high school football. But I think for Georgia, you know, I don't know if they were going to do much better after kind of that first initial wave came off the board.
1: All right, folks. If I know recruiting, it's because I know Andrew Ivins, and I listen to what the man say. I appreciate your time, sir.
16: I appreciate you. Have a good fourth.
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1: It's Friday for talking college football, doing it across the network.
2: 9 states and 71 sticks. It's a wonderful, wonderful thing. So appreciate y'all making that possible. 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I'm talking about at Substack.com. It is Surrender Cobra, and this guy that we've had on for a long time is Jesse Simonton. Jesse, welcome back, brother. How's your Friday?
3: Doing well, and enjoying a little cooler temps here in Florida, which is a bit surprising because some rain has come. So how y'all doing?
2: Doing good, man. Football. It's June, and there's all kinds of interesting things with college football to talk about. We will start in Baton Rouge. I was beginning the show today, actually, talking Lane Kiffin and LSU, et cetera. He's got a pretty established track record of how he exits places, and it's usually not great. But he also has a great track record of what happens while he's there. What do you expect in year one on the field? Not the drama, the circus, all that other stuff. What do you expect from LSU on the field this first year?
3: Well, they better win in right away. And I think, you know, Lane has tried to kind of delicately balance the expectations and reality that, you know, he is coming to replace a guy in Brian Kelly who couldn't get it done, with the notion that, hey, this is going to have a roster, albeit super talented, with some 50, you know, new odd faces in here. But they went out and paid Sam Leavitt a premium for a reason. They got Jordan Seaton, you know, who's probably going to be the number one offensive tackle in the 27 NFL draft for a reason. So with all the pieces they have, Chuck, the expectation should be not only to get to the playoff, but make a deep run in a 12-team playoff. Now, can that buck up against the reality of they got to get off to a fast start? I mean, September includes games against Clemson, Ole Miss, and A&M. What happens if they stub their toe early? You know, obviously, you can kind of now in the 12-team era, you can have a

0: wants the, I think Lane wants the attention on him. You know, it's always kind of been the Lane Kiffin reality show. And whether he's moved that, you know, from FAU to Ole Miss and now to Baton Rouge, it doesn't, like, wherever he's been, you know, people have written many things and done a documentary on him and whatever. I'm not sure Lane's really changed all that much. I think, you know, he has maybe perhaps grown in some respects, where maybe some of the off-field philandering isn't kind of part of the Lane Kiffin reality show. But, I mean, Lane Kiffin made it about Lane Kiffin a year ago, or just the last offseason, you know, with the move from Ole Miss to LSU. And I think that no matter what happens on the field with LSU, Lane's going to kind of turn that spotlight back on him.
1: So an SEC slate has always been an SEC slate. Now there's nine of them. So with that as the backdrop, talk Auburn, because it's five straight losing seasons and the fans continue to show up. They got a sellout streak. They purchase players out of high school and the portal. They're doing literally everything except winning on the field. And I look, there are a lot of stuff I feel good about this year. And then I look at the schedule and go, nine game SEC slate. The win's got to come from somewhere. Tell me how much better you think the Tigers' record can actually be.
0: Well, a lot's going to hinge on that relationship between the quarterback and head coach. The fact that I think Alex Golish, you know, was able to bring his guy from USF gives them, you know, a chip that maybe they haven't had the last couple seasons. Obviously, Hugh Freeze was kind of considered a quarterback whisperer. That, I think, proved to be more in the past than in the present. Because last year, I think we would both agree, Chuck, that Auburn had probably, among teams that were not even a contender, not a playoff contender, but even just a team, obviously, that couldn't even get over, you know, the 500 hump, they probably had the best defense in the country. Now, they lost a lot of pieces off that unit, but Alex Golis has tried to supplement from the portal. He brought one really interesting aspect, especially compared to, like, kind of what's happening in Gainesville with John Sumrall. Golis bet on continuity, and so he brought a ton of staffers, players, off-the-field guys, what have you, from USF, saying, hey, these are my guys, and this is how it's going to be. I'm not saying one thing is right, one thing is wrong. Obviously, Sumrall took a much different approach. But I do think it's kind of an interesting thing for us to kind of track this season. Because, like you said, I mean, Auburn's got a tough schedule. They still have Alabama, Georgia on there. You got some other really hard SEC games. Getting back even to just a 7-5, you know, 8-4 season with a 9-game slate, would, I think, at least be some modicum of progress, even if some Auburn fans, I think, are kind of hoping for maybe a faster start.
1: Let's jump to the ACC. James Franklin is a guy that I've always liked, been a fan of him, but he is very transparently motivated in some ways, and that's jab Penn State, but he's in the ACC, and so we need to talk about him compared to those programs. We all know what Miami is. I think the ACC is there for the taking. I don't know that it's there for the taking by the Hokies, but outside of Miami, nobody really looks different, at least to me. I like SMU a lot. There are some other teams, but nobody looks different.
0: No, I think you're spot on. I mean, I think, and I have written this at this Frederick Grove Substack, I think that with this kind of FU money that James Franklin had, you know, they kind of, Virginia Tech was endowed with like $75 million. Most of that went to the football program. You know, I think they're one of kind of the wild cards of this 2026 season, because what is Ethan Grunkmeyer, you know, a guy, yeah, the quarterback who followed his coach from Penn State to Virginia Tech. I think he's kind of a wild card. I think that because the ACC is so watered down, it's just kind of a really, you know, it's not angel food cake, but it's a really soft middle. You know, there's the bottom, but then there's just a really soft middle there. That there's an opportunity that if Franklin really is on this kind of revenge tour, if they can get off to a super quick start and go a 9-3. I don't think they're going to be a playoff team or anything, but if you saw them in Charlotte against Miami, I don't think that would be a stunner.
1: All right, let's go outside the footprint of this show then. We'll go to Indiana and Cignetti and his operation there, because that's what it is. They're almost out of the JMU transfers. They've only got one of those kids left, and so it'll be even more about his process, his operation.

0: operational process. Is it foolish in your eyes to, because I'm like, I got to see it a little bit more and look at all these changes. Is it foolish to doubt Cignetti after what he's done the past 2 years?
1: This would be Act 3, obviously. Act 1 was a real shock just because no one expected Indiana to be that good. Three seasons ago, last season was obviously a complete stunner. But I do believe in Cignetti. To me, the skepticism resides around the quarterback. Fernando Mendoza this time a year ago, while he was a transfer from Cal that maybe some casual fans were not overly familiar with, NFL scouts were already kind of gushing over, you know, his physical tools and his kind of high upside. Maybe obviously not as a number one pick, but he was on some of those way too early, you know, late first round mock draft. Josh Hoover does not come with that same, you know, kind of aplomb or even just kind of overall upside. Now, he had his moments at TCU, but he was also a turnover machine. Cignetti was able, and his staff, to their credit, were able to kind of get some of that turnover issues out of Mendoza, who kind of had some, was plagued by similar problems at Cal. To me, Indiana's success this season is going to hinge on, can they kind of solve that problem with Hoover? Because the pieces around Hoover are just excellent. I mean, you could argue that Indiana has probably one of the top five offensive lines. The receivers are much better. You bring that, or not even much better. Last year they were a strength, but they get Nick Marsh from Michigan State. You still have the one kid who was there who kind of blew up at the end of last season, Becker, yeah. So I like a lot of them. The running back that they got is one of the blue chip tailbacks out of the transfer portal. You know, they were able to really cash in on their success last season to say, hey, we don't have to just rely on these JMU transfers and a Pat Coogan from Notre Dame. We can kind of go get the best of the best. And so the pieces around the quarterback are still there for Indiana. It's can they get kind of similar results from Hoover that they got from Mendoza, which was obviously kind of such a key element to that team a year ago.
0: Folks, we bring you Jesse every few weeks or so. You can get him all the time. College football newsletter for junkies. 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Jesse, I appreciate your information every time, brother. Thank you.
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1: It's 2 hours of college football conversation all across the network. 9 states, 71 sticks. It's a wonderful, wonderful thing. BYU, Air Force, there are exceptions. But the new rules we've talked about, it's 5 years to play 5 years. And it's whether you graduate high school, your high school graduation class, or the individual's 19th birthday, whichever comes first. That's when your clock starts. So except for this small category, like a couple of those, you know, asterisks, that changes a lot, man. The 25-year-old foreign basketball player, he'll have a lot less eligibility, and like that may be starting now. Lot to talk about. Let's bring on one of the best national college football reporter from CBS. It's Brandon Marchello. Brandon, what's up on this Wednesday, brother?
2: Not much. How are you?
1: Doing good. I appreciate your insight always. The NCAA, they have voted to approve an age-based 5-year eligibility model. I think it solves a lot of problems. Does it start another wave of lawsuits? Because what they described, I was like, yeah, check that box, that box, that box. But I'm sure there's a lot of individual athletes with attorneys who will disagree.
2: Yeah, in fact, there's already been a lawsuit filed amongst some basketball players that graduated back in 2022, and that's to be expected. There will be more, I'm sure. But again, as we've seen with anything with the NCAA, any new rule or anything is going to be challenged, and they have to expect that. I'm sure they're prepared for it. It'll be interesting to see how these judges react to it, but I think it's pretty clear-cut when it comes to what this rule is. It's not complicated. It's also a rule that goes along with how college athletics has evolved and has changed, especially in this day and age where there's so much question about eligibility windows. And I think it's pretty clear cut. There's going to be lawsuits, though, but it's clear cut, and it's certainly a guiding light for the future.
1: So when I say the NCAA has voted, and this is a brand new rule, it is in place now. This was worked on before President Trump made it a thing back in April. How surprising to you was this that it has happened as quickly as it has?
2: Not necessarily surprising, just because this is one of the top issues for the NCAA and for its member institutions, for that matter, that this was something that they need to get kind of in line before they can make some other bigger changes. You know, they need to simplify things. The NCAA is really, it hasn't been a lot of what they've done, but they have been pushing the last 5 to 6 years to simplify the rule book. I can remember SEC Commissioner Greg Sankey saying several years ago about how, you know, the rule book itself is just so thick and complicated that a lot of things need to be simplified. And when it comes to your eligibility clock, especially now that players that maybe aren't going to be professional football players or basketball players, they're going to try and stick around in college as long as they can. And I think especially over these last couple of years, if we've seen a lot of, you know, more of the international players, especially in basketball, come over, and we're seeing older players out there, especially in basketball, I think the push was going to be pretty immediate to get something like this done. It obviously doesn't affect the programs like you mentioned, like BYU, where you get some religious exceptions and everything like that. But overall, for the sport, it's going to help situate things to where we're not seeing as many games where you might see some 25-year-old players who have a lot of international experience or whatever out there on the court against a bunch of 17 and 18-year-olds.
1: So that's an NCAA vote. What about a Washington, D.C. law, Protect College Sports Act? They don't have – that does not have – that has support of almost everyone, not the Big Ten and the SEC. Unfold this for me, because there's still a lot of hurdles, and part of it is the opposition from those two conferences. Handicap what happens and next.
2: Yeah, you know, they're trying to push this thing along as quickly as possible because of the timeline. You know, Congress is going to go on their summer recess in August, and once they return from that, they'll be in midterm election mode, which means they probably will not be trying to pass bills across the Senate floor and the House floor. You know, the feeling has been that this bill, which was introduced as a bipartisan bill from the Senate floor, or excuse me, from the senators, that it will end up passing the Senate if it goes to vote. Now, the big question is if it actually will pass in the House. You know, you've seen a Republican or two actually come out against this bill here in recent weeks, which is not necessarily surprising, but shows you just how much more difficult it might potentially be to get this bill passed. You know, but I think the thing to watch here over the next couple of weeks is just how quickly we might see this bill go to the Senate floor for a vote. And then if it does, maybe there's some hope that they can get something done. But as of right now, we talk about trying to handicap this thing and whether it's going to get passed. I think that there's more hurdles here ahead than there are, you know, maybe some shortcuts, so to speak, to get this thing done. There's a lot of things that still got to overcome to be able to pass and become law.
1: This is probably an NFL story, but the only way it could have gotten even worse for Texas Tech, the president, the AD, and everybody who, you know, publicly pimped for Brennan Sorsby, was the NFL took a swipe at him yesterday. That was my number one takeaway from that letter they wrote was, Texas Tech, how out of your mind were you to think you were going to play this guy? Because we won't. Give me what you believe is next for Brennan Sorsby, because it really appears the NFL, you ain't going to force them to do something like this.
2: Yeah, I mean, it looks like they're going to challenge the NFLPA to see if there's a potential avenue there for them to stand up for him. But the big question there, of course, is, well, you're not a member of the union there, so how much are they going to stand up for you as a result of that? And especially, you know, this is something we've never seen before. Someone who has admitted to gambling on his own sport and is now asking for some leniency. And the NFL, you know, this isn't something where you can just go in and say whatever they're saying is unlawful. You can argue that, but the rules are the rules. They're following their processes as they see fit. You haven't seen, I would say, have you seen anybody come out and defend Brennan Sorsby, saying this kid should play or he should have this opportunity other than Texas Tech? And then Texas Tech felt so much pressure that they finally backtracked themselves on all of that, as I expected them to do and others did. I think he's going to have a very lonely fall. I really do. And at some point, he's going to have to cut bait, potentially, because he's not going to be able to keep spending money on all these lawyers knowing that he's going to end up losing. And he needs to rehabilitate himself, his image, and get himself ready so that maybe in a year from now, maybe he can get a sniff from the NFL. But I just think that he's handled this very poorly ever since the news came out back in May.
1: All right, last thing. I don't want to ask about a specific program. In Blacksburg, Virginia, new head coach and an upgrade. New D.C. and an upgrade, I believe. They got a new athletic director. They got $250 million coming in. What is the likelihood, in your estimation, Virginia Tech can get back to being that Virginia Tech we got used to for about a decade and a half, where you at least had to think about them in the national picture?
2: Yeah, you know, their roster is immediately upgraded too. They brought in 23 kids that either were committed to Penn State or played for Penn State last year. So there's a lot of Penn State flavor on that roster this year, James Franklin there. I think the big thing for them is that, as you said, the resources behind the program are improving. The money is improving. The NIL is improving. You know, but what kind of surprised me going up there, I've never been to Blacksburg. I've always wanted to go. And you go up there and the facilities aren't great. But they're working on that. There was a lot of, you know, as I wrote my story, the air conditioner was out in James Franklin's office, but there was a lot of hammering going on above our heads. They were redoing stuff in the athletics department itself. They're putting up a huge new scoreboard in the stadium over there. They're really, really trying to upgrade things there and do it fast, not just on the field and with what they're doing at the athletics department, but also off the field and trying to provide more money so they can go get the type of players they want to be successful. And, you know, I'm not saying this is a program that's going to be winning 10 games a year or 9 games a year, but in the ACC, Virginia Tech's probably set up as well as anybody outside of Miami. Miami's untouchable, I believe, when it comes to resources right now. But they're set up as well as anybody below that to be successful. But they've got to strike while the iron's hot and see if they can win some games this year immediately under James Franklin, because if they do that, the recruiting will continue to improve. But, you know, their transfer class, their recruiting class, and Franklin's very first couple of months was among the best in the ACC, and you know, all signs are pointing up for them. Well, what's so interesting is them bringing back Brent Pry. I mean, they fire him as the head coach, and then 3 months later, they bring him on as defensive coordinator. We've never seen that in major college football, and it was fascinating talking to Brent and James Franklin about their relationship and how that all goes. And I've got a story up on that right now at CBSSports.com.
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3: 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I have marked my calendar. The Chuck Oliver Show returns to Harris Cherokee in Cherokee, North Carolina on Friday, July 10th. 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It's so close. 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
1: He said it, so let's try to live up to it. Chuck Oliver Show. We talk college football all week, all year. It's 9 states and 71 sticks. It's a wonderful, wonderful blessing. Our next guest has out a really interesting piece, and it's the off-season of college football. And so you got a little leeway, but this guy did not just write some wild, far-reaching article that, hey, if you can suspend belief, anything that says 10 college football playoff guarantees for a season, I'm like, yeah, but you got oddball folks in that room. How can you give me guarantees? I will say he did a pretty good job of basing these a lot more in concrete than sand. Just a lot of really good conversation. So welcome on from CBS Sports, Brad Stradamus. It is Brad Crawford. Brother, welcome back. How's your Thursday?
2: Yeah, it was good, man. Celebrating the 15-year wedding anniversary, and college football is about a month and a half away. I'm excited.
1: All right, so go ahead. You've had your crystal ball. You've, consulted, the spirits. Tell me really what you think about Sam Leavitt and Lane Kiffin and LSU this here season. Because what I know is that Lane Kiffin usually gets the quarterback right. Do you think he'll do it instantly in 26 with Leavitt?
2: I think he has to, and I think LSU's schedule is conducive to success. I know there's some top 10 matchups on it, but most of those games come in Baton Rouge. They play Alabama and Texas at Tiger Stadium. That falls into Lane Kiffin's lap. Sam Leavitt, high-paid quarterback, top-ranked player this cycle in the transfer portal, and I think LSU – look, Lane Kiffin has sort of tempered expectations, saying I'm going to win a championship here, but it might not be this season. Well, he doesn't have to win it this season, but he does have to make the CFP. If this LSU team finishes 8-4, it's a disastrous first year for the Visor.
1: All right, I want to, before we jump into more of the ACC, I want to talk about a couple of teams there, but I do want to start with Miami, but Miami and Notre Dame, because I'm looking for storylines, man. I'm looking for huge games and throwbacks to, what we used to have kind of regularly. Is there a chance in your mind that Notre Dame-Miami is an undefeated 1-2 sort of thing when they meet in November?
2: That's what I've been projecting, man, since about February, especially after Miami got Darian Mintz, the Duke transfer quarterback. I think he's the best player this cycle. He might not have been rated number one, but in my estimation, I saw Duke play a couple times last year, and Darian Mintz went up and down the field against a pretty good Clemson defense, and I think he's going to tear it up at Miami. Notre Dame has the best secondary in college football, one of the best coaches in Marcus Freeman, and then C.J. Carr. All the intel coming out of the Manning Passing Academy last week says he was light years above every other quarterback there, which included Julian Sayin and some other guys that are well-known potential Heisman finalists. So Miami and Notre Dame are going to be top five teams throughout the season. Both have schedules that set up for top four seeds in the CFP, and I think that game in South Bend in November is going to be college football's game of the year, and the winner of that will be the lone unbeaten in the CFP.
1: Continuing, man, who knows, Brad Crawford again. Get him at CBSSports.com. All right, I want to stay in the ACC because I think, most of the people listening, I think we all have kind of a general opinion about Miami that's similar. Take me outside the Hurricanes. Tell me if it's Louisville. Tell me if it's Clemson as a bounce back, Georgia Tech, SMU. Who's the other real threat in the bracket from the ACC in your mind?
2: Yeah, I don't think we're talking enough about SMU. I mean, 2 years ago, first year in the ACC, Rhett Lashley and the same quarterback, Kevin Jennings, went to the playoff with 11 wins. Jennings now a three-year starter, probably the most veteran player at any position nationally when you consider how many times he's thrown the ball and ran the football for the Mustangs. And then at Louisville, both those teams meet in the SEC, the ACC opener, in September. I think the winner of that game goes on to play Miami in the ACC final. And for me, I think SMU could potentially win 11 games this season because they look that good. They do have a tough stretch down the stretch, you know, down in November, and then Louisville opens up against Ole Miss. That's a game where it could really put the ACC on the map outside of Miami if Louisville were to beat Ole Miss in Nashville. Very big game there. But I like the ACC getting two teams in the playoff. Miami is my preseason number one. And then the winner of that SMU-Louisville game, I also think get there as maybe the 10 or 11 seed in the bracket.
1: All right, well, we're just going to go ahead and get crazy then. This is like projecting a seven-round draft. I love it. If you have SMU, Louisville, whomever in as a second team, this is like when you were talking, I was like, this is like 24 where SMU got in as a second team and the SEC was like, what about Ole Miss, Bama, South Carolina? Can you project that an SEC or Big Ten team who may get squeezed out by that second ACC rep?
2: Yeah, I think if SMU finishes 11-2, 11-1 regular season, loss of Miami and Charlotte in the conference championship game, I think a three-loss Alabama would be left out of the bracket. Right now, Alabama is one of a couple SEC teams I think that will finish 9-3. Texas A&M, potentially Ole Miss being another one. We're going to see Greg Sankey in December, man, pounding his fist at the committee once again about why don't we have more SEC representatives. Because there's going to be some other teams. BYU might be an 11-win team that does not win the Big 12. Like I said, SMU or Louisville has a chance at double-digit wins as an ACC runner-up. There's going to be some teams that may not have as best resumes, but this committee the last couple of years has viewed overall wins more so than strength of schedule, and I don't see why that would change in 2026.
1: So for every, I mean, salacious Us Weekly, you know, scandalous TMZ reason, I can't wait for LSU at Ole Miss. Is Ole Miss a playoff caliber team? And specifically Trinidad Chambliss as a college quarterback. That's a Heisman finalist potentially, given health, et cetera, right?
2: Especially with a 1,500 yard back behind him in Kewon Lacy. I mean, he's a guy that really no one's talking about this offseason. One of college football's probable top five players coming back. I like what Ole Miss has at linebacker, despite losing Daughtry to LSU in the portal. And I know they lost their top edge rusher too, but Pete Golding and the Rebels spent a lot of money this offseason, man, reassuring that that defense is going to be good. And that's Golding's calling card. A lot of the talk is about Trinidad Chambliss and Kewon Lacy, but Ole Miss with nine new starters defensively, nowhere to go but up on that side of the ball. And I think the championship window remains open. Now, does that change when Lacy and Trinidad Chambliss are on for the NFL next spring? Probably so. But if I'm an Ole Miss fan, I'm pretty excited about this upcoming season.
1: All right, let's bounce out quickly to the Big 12, and this is multifaceted. You just run however you want here. Did Texas Tech, did you draw a black mark through them after Brendan Sorsby? Can Willie Fritz in Houston really win that thing? And what about Kalani Sitake and his old man roster at BYU? Like, give me the flyover of the Big 12.
2: Yeah, a lot of veterans returning starters at BYU. I'm really not sold on the quarterback, Bear Bachmeyer, being a difference maker to get to the playoff, but I could certainly see BYU beating Texas Tech this time around. You know, last season, BYU lost twice to the Red Raiders, and they do not play them this fall during the regular season. So that only matchup would be in Arlington in the Big 12 championship game. You bring up Houston and Willie Fritz, very good coach, former Tulane, who had a 10-win season last year. He signed a five-star quarterback, Kayshawn Henderson, who's not going to start. Connor Weigman, the former A&M guy, he's the starter. So Houston has a chance to win it too, but right now my money's still on, no pun intended, Texas Tech.
1: All right, brother. It's always wonderful insight, man. I appreciate when we got time on your schedule. We can get you in, man. Thank you so much.
2: Good to hear from you, man.
1: All right. CBS Sports, that's where you get Brad Crawford, and it's just really good stuff there. If you're want to talk individual quarterbacks, we've done so much of that this week. It's been awesome talking Manning Passing Academy as far as draft projections for guys, high school recruiting, all of that stuff. He's got a great article up at CBS Sports as well about quarterbacks in the two conferences. List of SEC QB rankings. Chambliss is at the top of his list, but Sam Leavitt is not. In fact, Sam Leavitt would be right in the middle. I would say that was too low. I think Sam Leavitt, we saw what he could do as a, was it a redshirt freshman year? I think, I want to say, yes. Redshirt freshman year, and the guy's a playmaker, man. He is that smaller version. We were talking about Brendan Sorsby. I like that personality. Maybe that's what Lane saw, a threat in him, but it's a smaller, and he likes way smaller than Sorsby, who's way smaller than Big Ben. That's sort of Roethlisberger build and approach and everything. So Ben was like, I'm going to say Ben was 6'5 and probably 245 on the back of his football card, but he may be, you know, tipping a little more than that. Maybe it was just the flak jacket. But that's sort of, I love Sam Leavitt, and I'm assuming he's going to be healthy and Lane's going to make the most out of him.
3: All right, that's going to do it for this edition of the Chuck Oliver Show. Once again, happy birthday to the greatest country on the face of the earth. So I hope y'all are enjoying your long weekend. Thanks for listening to the Chuck Oliver Show today. We'll be back on Monday with more college football conversation. 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
1: It is another hour of the program, and it's great to have you with us on a holiday. If you are working, you have my permission, my authorization as a Filipinos to mail it in. Stick it to the man and enjoy independence on the day before Independence Day. 844-204-RICH is the phone number. That's 844-204-7424. Appreciate the interaction so far on the X platform. Let's keep that going. My handle is BW Weber, Weber with two B's. Coming up, 20 minutes, we'll incorporate our first of two guests today, Talking Hoops with Kurt Heelan, lead NBA writer for NBCSports.com. Next hour, the final hour of the show, we'll talk some baseball with Gabe Lex of USA Today. What has happened to the Yankees in addition to missing Aaron Judge with the rib injury? Bronx Bombers in free fall, having lost 7 in a row. Let's jump right in, talking more NBA. If you missed the first hour, I will give you a little bit of latitude because it's a holiday. But in general, where you been? I'm only asking for 3 hours a day. Now, yes, I am needy, as I self-report. But that's not a huge request, just 3 of the 24 hours. But if you have been busy easing into the long holiday weekend, you miss conversation of the red card that will live in infamy. What's going to happen with Balogun? 99% chance FIFA will not do the right thing. He is going to have to sit out after getting the red card in the impressive 2-0 win over Bosnia-Herzegovina as we get set now for the next biggest game in the history of American soccer on Monday in Seattle against Belgium. And I'm back with you on Monday, so we're going to go in-depth on that match coming up in the next program. We also spent a large portion of the first hour talking Jaylen Brown. A reminder, if you miss any part of any program, you can listen anytime on demand. The Outstanding Podcast will be dropped shortly after the conclusion of the program. And because I'm working with a new team in Bristol, Connecticut, always great to have professionals down the line, they may want to grab a hold of something or sit down. Because I say this just to reintroduce myself to the audience as a fill-in guy. I'm Brian Weber, in for Rich Eisen. If you know me at all, and that's real presumptuous as a fill-in guy on a holiday, it would be because of my time at NFL Network when I worked with Rich. That's how I wound up here, in addition to believing the philosophy, your best ability is availability. But the goal on radio, because it's the most personal of the media, is to be transparent. Maybe I should whisper this. I love basketball more than football. Basketball's a better sport aesthetically, even with all the three-point nonsense changing the game. It's a quicker watch. I'll extrapolate and connect it to soccer. Why do you think so many people are connecting with soccer now for the first time beyond the nationalism of Team USA and the games being hosted across North America? It moves, even with the nonsense of the hydration breaks, just to give the broadcasters more of an opportunity to squeeze in commercials. Although, I'm watching the Spanish language broadcast because they're purist and they keep the coverage where it is. But my whole point of my basketball dissertation is I'm the type of guy, when we get to the summer, who loves to go through extravagant trade scenarios. And this year, I didn't have to. Because think about the sequence. over the last 2 weeks or so. Giannis gets dealt, finally going to Miami. Ja Morant, people overlook that deal going to Portland, once the face of the franchise in Memphis, now because of injuries and his legal issues, deemed expendable. Ball in Minnesota, gonna run with the Ant-Man. It's combustible, but it's interesting. And the Jaylen Brown deal that we broke down probably in too granular detail, but I just love going through different permutations and the fallout and the implications, which gets us to the man who knows how to conjure up different ways of captivating our attention. Not only is monetarily LeBron James a billionaire, if attention were a currency, he'd be Elon Musk. He'd be a trillionaire in the sports world because he understands how to put himself front and center in every conversation. That's why I don't anticipate his quote-unquote decision this time to come anytime soon for a couple reasons. He's going to enjoy the process, and secondarily, he likes the fact that guys like me are talking about him. So, with that as the overview, I mentioned in passing, but I understand the audience is always changing. Conventional wisdom has said once LeBron made it official, he would not be returning to L.A., even though the Lakers had to go through the motions of being interested in having him finish his career here in Southern California. The short list of teams that emerged as potential destinations were the Warriors, the Cavaliers, the Heat, and now the 76ers have emerged in the wake of their blockbuster deal, picking up Jaylen Brown. So, let's get perspective from ESPN senior NBA insider Shams Charania on where the Sixers fit in among the teams vying for LeBron.
0: The Sixers are pitching LeBron James and his agent Rich Paul at Clutch Sports in the wake of getting Jaylen Brown aboard. We know the face of this team, Tyrese Maxey, he has a relationship with LeBron James. But listen, the Sixers are a late inclusion in this process. Over the last 24, 48 hours, teams around the league that I speak to, this has been Cleveland, Golden State, Miami, as far as the teams that make the most logical sense for LeBron James. There's always going to be one or two others, right? A team like the Sixers.
1: And that's Shams on SportsCenter, and we talk about sourcing, and we talk about being plugged in. Who better than Mr. Charania to give you the information you need? Now, I don't have that kind of network, but I do have a lot of years of barking behind a microphone. In fact, if you care at all about the particulars of my background in broadcasting, I got very lucky to get a job at a very young age in the San Francisco Bay Area, a Doogie Howser-esque run. Another contemporary reference. Sometimes you got to have a search engine as I'm moving along on the program. And one of my gigs was to be the sideline reporter of the Golden State Warriors. Why is that relevant to this conversation? Well, I've kept in touch with people who remained employed in the San Francisco Bay Area. Maybe I was exiled to Los Angeles, or no, I wanted to go to a bigger market so I could fill in for Rich. Point being, the people I have kept in touch with who are connected to the Warriors in a general sense say they're ready to do whatever it takes, and this is not a new vantage point, but I'm amplifying what's out there, to get LeBron. And does that mean to placate Rich Paul? And to make sure LeBron is happy to go all in, quote unquote, to get Anthony Davis, the answer I'm hearing is yes. Now, that is going to be cumbersome because, and talking salary cap is dreadfully boring audio, so I never try to get too deep in the weeds. But you've presumably, if you're listening to this on a holiday, heard enough about how it works in the NBA. You got to match contracts for contracts and salary slots. So conventional wisdom says the easiest path to get AD from Washington, where he's never played a game. He goes to Dallas, gets hurt, then he gets flipped to Washington, but LeBron respects him, feels like they have continuity on the court. To get Davis to the San Francisco Bay Area means Jimmy Butler's got to head to the Wizards or at least his contract, and then they could come to some buyout settlement and Jimmy can figure out where he's going to go. And remember, he's still rehabbing the torn ACL. And all signs point to the veteran not being available for opening night in October. So you have the Warriors. And from a LeBron standpoint, and one other thing to think about this time for LeBron
2: It is certainly not about the money, but money is an issue. You don't get to become a billionaire without looking for other ways to keep score in addition to what you already have in the banking account. Remember last year, LeBron made $52 million with the Lakers. Does that mean he's going to try to squeeze out a few more bucks from his preferred destination? Not necessarily, but just be mindful that the bottom line is the bottom line, and he's going to want to get at least the mid-level exception, depending on where he goes and depending on his priorities, because Rich Paul, who understands how to play the political game better than most, has said that LeBron's motivation in this chapter of his career is to pursue happiness. Now, that's a great goal. In fact, if I was happier, I'd probably be less interesting on the radio. I'm Brian Weber, bearing my soul in for Rich. Coming up in less than 15 minutes, we will continue the NBA conversation when we're joined by Kurt Heelan, lead NBA writer for NBCSports.com. But how do you put that nebulous on a big word Friday? How do you put that vague concept, chasing happiness, into practical terms? For LeBron, I think some of it is a result of how he sees himself on the court. And you can't tell me that one of his motivations to leave the Lakers wasn't the fact that he knew he's the third option, as he was this year when the Lakers had that nice run before Luka and Austin Reeves went down, and when the Lakers not only internally communicated to LeBron that Austin Reeves was their priority in terms of the off-season maneuvering, when they gave him the max as an undrafted player, that told LeBron, if you're going to hang with us, there's not a lot left for you. And incidentally, I think the Lakers did well in their attempt to get younger, also to change the culture, because while LeBron was the marquee name the Lakers needed prior to getting Luka handed to them by Nico Harrison, he's got a large personality and he's got desires that need to be fulfilled. So the dynamic, the vibe within the organization will change, and to appease Luka, because he's now the face that runs the place, they went out and got the premier big man he was looking for in seven-footer Walker Kessler. Now, the issue with Walker is coming off a big injury last year, 24, unrefined. But if the goal was to get a rim protector, mission accomplished there, you throw in Grimes as a 3-and-D guy. The Lakers got younger, they got more roster flexibility, and they closed the door on the LeBron era. Now, where is LeBron going to walk through the next threshold? Golden State makes sense from the personality standpoint. Teaming with Steph Curry, Olympic teammates, they have a good friendship. And if LeBron didn't want to be the third option for the Lakers, he could be the running mate with Steph. Yes, Steph is number one, but they could see themselves as equals, especially peers in terms of Hall of Fame careers. All right. Shift that to Philadelphia, I just don't see it. Let's presume for once Embiid is healthy. You have a former MVP. Now you have Jaylen Brown coming off the best season of his career. And Maxey, you can fill it up. And Edgecombe, who had a solid rookie year. They're all going to defer to LeBron in some way because he's the king. But is he option 3, 2.5? It just does not make a lot of sense to me from a cohesion standpoint. You can say the same thing about Cleveland, but James Harden is a facilitator. Now, he also completely disappears in the postseason, but if you had LeBron coming home again, maybe Harden wouldn't feel the need to jack up 10 to 15 threes, that he's only going to make one or two of them. So from that chemistry standpoint, the X factor, LeBron in Cleveland makes more sense to me. Miami, I don't get it unless he wants to hang out in South Beach, or they have so many needs, they would have room for Bronny, because what happens to the kid who's gravy trained his old man now that Pops is taking his talents elsewhere? When will this be resolved? I think it goes through at least the first week of Summer League, because LeBron will be seen courtside, kicking in Vegas. Those of us with a microphone, and everybody has a show now because we all have phones, will be running our gums about the future of LeBron, and that's exactly how he likes it. And I'll pose this question to Kurt Heelan. I think it's fair Too bad we're not on the simulcast on Disney Plus. To get out the Sharpie and cross off the Knicks, he is not going to the Knicks. It just does not work at all from a financial standpoint, nor would they mess with their chemistry even more than they have by allowing Robinson to go to Boston. You finally win the championship for the first time in 53 years. You do not need the LeBron effect in New York City. I'm Brian Weber, in for Rich. I will check the interaction on the X platform coming up. Hit me up there, BW Weber, Weber with two B's. 35 minutes from now, because tomorrow is all about scarfing down hot dogs with the competition coming up in Coney Island. You can see it on ESPN2 and simulcast for the first time at ABC. I'm going to take you inside the world of competitive eating. Could be a little bit grotesque, but I'll try my best not to get to the most gory of the foods. But straight ahead, we'll maintain our basketball momentum. How did the Clippers get more in return for Kawhi Leonard than the Celtics got in their trade for Jaylen Brown with the Sixers? We'll find out when we bring in Kurt Helan, lead NBA writer for NBCSports.com, as we continue on this Friday edition of the program. I'm Brian Weber, in for Rich. This is the Rich Eisen Show.
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1: And don't forget, next Wednesday night, inside the 26 football schedule, that will be at 7 p.m. Eastern time. We're chatting with the commissioner of the Southeastern Conference. And, Commissioner, I just want to go back to one thing because I think it may be important. You mentioned outside entities pulling a lot of these political strings. We understand politics, and you understand it better than all of us. But

0: any of these decisions to an individual. I will go back. This is my perspective, and others can share theirs. For weeks and weeks and weeks, there was discussion about a skinny bill in the Senate. When the bill was introduced, I think everyone would agree it's not a skinny bill. There's a lot there. And so what we've done is taken our time. And we were quick because we worked together as a league to speak to the meteorites combining, whether that's truly voluntary, we want to better understand, but we want the independence I spoke of. And then there's so much language that needs to be understood. And so that's why I can only speak for myself. It was right to take some time and to be part of that communication that I shared. I think that's exactly how this legislative process should work. And yeah, I want things to change. I want them to change in a timely fashion. But I also know the maxim from John Wooden about be quick but don't hurry is true too, because when you hurry, you miss a lot of things. And so we should be honoring that maxim as we try to get to a destination in a time-efficient manner. And you know what? I think the president was clear yesterday, and I accept that responsibility, that both the House and Senate need to work together to agree, that those of us in college athletics need to have input to try to shape things so that for generation after generation, we have healthy opportunities in college athletics.
1: Commissioner, many thanks. It's always great to check in with you. Be well.
0: Thanks, Paul.
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3: It's time. As a fan, I am grateful that Dude won a championship for the Lakers. But I'm only saying it's time because his ass said he's not coming back. Because now, like, I really think it's time. I'm about to day drink. I just lost LeBron James.
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22: Remember Bo Jackson? It was only 40 years ago that he left Auburn, presumably to go to the Tampa Bay Bucks. He was the number one pick in the draft. Hugh Culverhouse drafted him, the owner, a Birmingham native, by the way, an Alabama graduate. But a funny thing happened between late April and the end of June, and Craig Stevenson, the award-winning writer for AL.com, joins us. His piece this week, 40 years to the day on Sunday that Bo Jackson announced he was playing baseball. Still shocking to think about. Craig, thanks for the time. What an amazing journey back. Good afternoon, and tell us, other than the fact it was 40 years, exactly what prompted you to dig up one of the greatest sports stories in Alabama history?
23: Thanks for having me, Paul. I don't know. It's just kind of something I've always been fascinated about. You know, obviously we're, you know, right on the verge of the NFL, you know, training camps and everything. And it's just such an incredible story that the reigning Heisman Trophy winner, and let alone one of the greatest college football players anyone has ever seen, said, by the way, I'm not playing in the NFL. I'm going to go play baseball. And everybody's like, really? And, yes, he was serious, and yes, he did it. And, you know, we know he eventually went back to the NFL, but still, a seismic story at the time. I was about 12 years old when all this happened. So I don't really, it was one of those things to me. It's like, I didn't even really realize Bo Jackson played baseball. And, I just knew him as a football player, and it's just something I've always really been fascinated by, that he not only said he was going to do it, but pulled it off.
22: And Craig, explain some of the circumstances, because, I mean, it wasn't just a simple case of him deciding to play baseball. The Tampa Bay Bucks went out of their way to make it uncomfortable for him. There were a couple of things that happened. I believe he lost his eligibility for Auburn. So take us through the lead up, and what do you think really pushed him over the edge?
23: Yeah, you're right. And he was drafted number one by Tampa Bay. That was in late April. But about a month before that, he had taken a plane trip to Tampa Bay to take a physical. At the time, the SEC had a rule, which they have since gotten rid of, that if you were pro in any sport, you know, and taking a plane trip for an NFL team, considered you were considered a pro, you were considered impermissible benefits according to league rules, then you were ineligible to be an amateur in any other sport. So 20 games, I think it was, into his senior baseball season at Auburn, Bo Jackson was declared ineligible. Now, he always thought, he wrote this in his autobiography, that he believed the man that was acting as his business manager at the time somehow was in cahoots with the Tampa Bay Buccaneers to have him declared ineligible in baseball in order to steer him toward football. Now, that doesn't make a whole lot of sense to me, that not that they would do it, but that they would believe that that would steer him toward baseball, because it really just made him angry and resentful toward Tampa Bay. When he went down to Tampa Bay to visit after the draft, apparently a bunch of Buccaneers players told him, look, this place is a clown show. You don't want to play here. And that kind of pushed him over the edge to say, look, I'm a good enough player in baseball to make the major leagues. I may not get the immediate financial reward that I would get by being the number one overall pick in the NFL draft, but I think I can make it. And so that's what I'm going to do. And, you know, a couple of months later, he was in the majors with the Kansas City Royals.
22: Listen, you said shock. It was shocking 40 years ago, because first of all, the idea that that anyone will lose their eligibility over taking a plane ride is astonishing. Right. But it was 1986. Craig, just putting it all together, how did the narrative come together, and what was your reaction? Because you knew about the story. You were young. You obviously have covered sports in the state for a long time, but sometimes things start to fall out of trees.
23: Yeah, it's just the brazenness with which Tampa Bay apparently did it. You mentioned Hugh Culverhouse, an Alabama graduate, and, you know, maybe there's some enmity there with Auburn. I don't know. And whatever his intention was, Bo certainly took it personally. I guess the main takeaway for me was just the anger that Bo Jackson had over it, that he decided that, you know, these guys did me wrong. I'm not playing for them. And unlike a lot of people, he had the leverage of being a good enough baseball player to do it, because nobody had really done that in about 20 years. There were a couple of guys who played for the Boston Celtics in the 1960s, Gene Conley, Dave DeBuscher, that pitched in Major League Baseball. Danny Ainge had actually played baseball and then quit to join the NBA. But nobody had really done it simultaneously. Nobody had, and those guys weren't the caliber of Bo Jackson in football. You got to remember, in 1986, the NFL was a running back driven league. You know, all the top picks were running backs. You had so many greats at that time, Walter Payton and Earl Campbell and Tony Dorsett. And, you know, Bo Jackson was going to be the next great one. In baseball, they thought, well, maybe this guy has potential to be a great player. But I think, you know, people thought, well, he's really just doing this for leverage. And it turns out he wasn't. And he was serious. The resolve and the follow through. And, you know, they actually behind the scenes had put the word out to Major League Baseball teams and said, look, if you draft this guy, you got a real chance to sign him. And the Kansas City Royals bid on it. You know, because a couple of years earlier, you had had the John Elway situation where he got drafted by the Colts, didn't want to play for the Colts. And he said, well, the Yankees drafted me a couple of years ago. I'll just go play baseball. But I don't think people really thought John Elway was serious about that. With Bo Jackson, it turned out he was 100% serious.
22: And obviously, he wasn't a bad baseball player, as you describe. I've always thought it's interesting that, you know, we look past his baseball career, but he did start in an All-Star game, not only starred, I mean, it was the whole country was talking about it, but what did you learn just in terms of what he could have been? He obviously got hurt. That pretty well screwed up everything he did, but the potential of Bo Jackson as a baseball player, we know how good he was in football.
23: Yeah, he just did some amazing things. You know, could hit the ball harder than anybody and farther, could throw the ball farther than anybody else. And if he had been able to, if he had decided to concentrate fully on baseball, and again, a year later, he decided he was going to go back and play football, as he famously described it, as a hobby. And then, of course, about three games into his NFL career, ran for 200 yards on Monday Night Football and became the, you know, two-way sports sensation, the most famous athlete in the world for about a year and a half. But, you know, I think that had he been able to devote himself full-time to baseball, or if he had decided to do that, he always would have been a guy that struck out a lot. But I do think he's the kind of guy that could have hit 400 or 500 home runs and stolen a bunch of bases. You know, he was a power speed guy and a great defender. And, you know, there was some rawness to his game as a baseball player because he just never devoted himself full time to it, but certainly had all the ability in the world of anybody. So, yeah, I mean, I think the potential was there for him to be like a Hall of Fame type of baseball player had he stayed healthy and chosen that route. Because you got to remember, after he came back after the hip injury and hit a home run in his first at bat with an artificial hip. I mean, it's just unbelievable the stuff the guy could do. He couldn't run anymore at that point, but he could still hit. And, you know, you just got to wonder. He's one of the all-time what-ifs. But, you know, he was definitely a guy that could have been a Hall of Famer in both baseball and football. And probably, had he devoted himself full-time to that, could have been an Olympian in track, too. It's just an amazing, amazing athlete.
22: Craig, I thought you said something really fascinating, and you know, we think about as we went through the eras after him, of course, was Michael Jordan and Tiger Woods, and just fill in the blank. But for a fairly brief period of time, he was the most famous, as you said, and most of it had to do with the Nike ads. Yeah. I mean, Bo Jackson talked about baseball being a hobby, and it caught on.
23: Yeah, for sure. The Nike ad, I think it debuted during the All-Star game where he hit the leadoff homer up into the center field stands at Anaheim Stadium with Ronald Reagan in the booth with Ben Scully, by the way, when it happened. If you listen to that clip, it's hilarious to hear the former president talking as he hits that home run. But, yeah, they debuted that ad, and it became an obsession. And, like, you know, it was just because he was so good at two sports at the same time. You've seen guys since then, Deion Sanders, Brian Jordan, among others, have played two sports and played them well. But Bo Jackson was the first guy of the modern television era to have done that. And, you know, just a phenomenon. And he was one of those guys, you hear all these tall tales about what he did, you know, throwing the ball this far, hitting it that far, or, you know, making this play in football. And with Bo Jackson, you kind of believe that it was true because, you know, would you believe that he ran up the wall after catching a fly ball in Baltimore if he didn't see the video? Would you believe he threw out, you know, Harold Reynolds from the warning track in the Kingdome if he didn't see the video? But he did. It's on camera. It's on tape. He absolutely did all those things that people said he did.
22: Incredible story. Go read it. Craig Stevenson from AL.com. Many thanks, Craig, as we begin this program.
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